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1: I'm Reno Probert, and this is Northwest Public Broadcasting. NWPB senior correspondent Anna King recently sat down with Tracy Simmons of Faves News, who also happens to have been one of my favorite journalism professors here at WSU, to discuss Moscow, Idaho's Christ Church and its leader, Doug Wilson. Both Wilson and the church have fallen under national attention recently when Christchurch member Pete Hegseth was appointed Secretary of War under the Trump administration. Here's Anna King.
2: Tracy, it's such a pleasure to have you here. You live just 8 miles from Doug Wilson in Pullman, Washington. What is it like to cover someone who's essentially your neighbor?
3: Yeah, like you said, Pullman and Moscow are very close to each other. And so I run into Pastor Wilson quite a bit. Not too long ago, I was out to dinner with my spouse, and he was at the table with his spouse right next to us. He's very recognizable because he has this big beard, you know, a bigger guy with a little belly. He is very humble in that he doesn't drive a flashy car. He doesn't have a flashy house. I think he really kind of wants to blend in as much as possible to the community. Kind of a likable guy until you really get into his theology.
2: That's so interesting. And Doug Wilson is the senior pastor at Christ Church in Moscow. What can you tell us about that church?
3: Christ Church is part of the CREC, which is the Communion of Reformed Evangelical Churches. And they actually have a congregation in every single state in the U.S. and as well as some abroad. And really, the church holds to traditional conservative values, and they have had ties to Christian nationalism. There's a few different congregations in Moscow, but the main one, they recently just built a new sanctuary and they've already outgrown it.
2: You were recently at a town hall organized by Christ Church at the University of Idaho. What's the atmosphere like and what did you hear?
3: I covered one of these in 2024 as well, and it was very different. The one in 24 was really just Christ Church wanted to answer honest questions from the community about their organization. And at that one, there were protesters. There were people kind of shouting from the audience, people wearing, you know, pride shirts. And there was standing room only. This time, it was very different. I would say it was about a third full. There were a lot of security. But I have a guess a lot of the people there were members of the church. So when you walk in, you're given a flyer with a QR code and a phone number. So you can use either of those to text in questions. And those questions then go to a moderator, and then they answer questions from there. There has been some criticism that maybe members of the church are throwing out softball questions during those town halls. But this one in particular, they were talking about what does a Christian nationalist church and country look like? Doug Wilson and other pastors from his church will say that Christian nationalism is the idea that the government should be controlled by Christians. So only Christians should hold office, but not any Christian, not mainline Christians or progressive Christians, but Christians tied to his congregation. At the town hall, he and other pastors from the church said that they were kind of slapped with this label. It wasn't one they gave themselves, but that they're owning it and they're running with it. So they are self-identifying as Christian nationalists.
2: So Tracy, CNN and other national outlets have recently been paying more attention to Doug Wilson. Why is he having a moment right now?
3: I think that's largely because of his ties to Pete Hegseth, who belongs to a Christ Church congregation over in D.C. He is having an influence politically in the country, maybe not in Moscow so much, but definitely in D.C.
2: Tracy, what do you want people in the Spokane-Moscow corridor to understand about this story that they might not be getting from national coverage?
3: One of the things I've been trying to do in my coverage is interview locals. So I don't want Doug Wilson and his church to dominate the narrative. I really want to hear from people in town about what they have to say. And it's been interesting because over the years, I would say Moscow residents have become a little more bold and a little more willing to go on the record with me. So I think the story that's being missed is kind of what I said earlier. Christ Church isn't having a lot of success politically at the local level, although they are certainly having success in Boise. And of course, nationally, The other thing that I think is kind of interesting, you see this a lot in the mainstream media talking about how Doug Wilson is Pete Hegseth's pastor. That's actually not true. Pete Hegseth goes to one of his churches, but when I interviewed Pastor Wilson just a couple of months ago, he admitted that he had only met Pete twice.
2: Thank you so much for your coverage and for this discussion, Tracy. It's been a real pleasure to speak with you.
3: Always good to talk with you, Anna.
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4: 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I'm 3 years old.
0: Kids definitely had questions.
4: How yummy was that food? I think they ate stars.
5: The moon made out of cheese.
6: How did you get to the moon without using Google Maps?
0: Kids wanted to know about life on board the spaceship, about the wonder and the vastness of space.
7: Were you scared? Because I would be scared.
8: Why did they go on the mission thing when it was super duper duper duper whiskey?
9: My question for the Artemis crew is, how do you think people will look back at this mission in 50 years?
0: And today, we posed these questions to the astronauts themselves. Reid Wiseman, Victor Glover, Christina Cook, and Jeremy Hansen, to learn what their mission to the moon was like, how it changed their perspective about life here on Earth, and whether it is possible to drink soda in space. It's Wednesday, May 6th. Crew of the Artemis II, welcome to The Daily.
10: Thank you.
11: Amazing. Thank you.
0: Reid, Jeremy, Victor, Christina, you have been answering about 1,000 trillion questions since you got back from your mission to the moon. And that makes sense because space captivates us in a way that very few things do. And perhaps no group of people embraces the wonder and curiosity of space better than children. And so for that reason, we asked kids to submit questions to The Daily.
1: Can I go to space with you?
0: And we got so many responses, so many, more than in my entire time at The Daily.
12: Yes.
0: And
12: amazing.
0: A lot of kids, as you, I'm sure you've heard, they want to go to space too.
13: I'm going to be a grown-up. I'm going to be an astronaut too.
14: I'm saving up to go to space camp next summer.
15: What does it take to be an astronaut?
16: When you were a kid, did you guys ever imagine that you would go to the dark side of the moon?
17: I want to be an astronaut when I grow up. What is one piece of advice you can give me?
0: What would you tell a child about the qualities that allow you to do what you do, to be astronauts, and how a child might cultivate those? Reid, would you like to start?
10: I think curiosity and the wonder of nature. You cannot leave out the wonder of nature. Walk outside, look at a tree, watch a bird fly, watch water go around rocks as it's coming down a waterfall or a stream. Just any way you can look at nature.
0: Jeremy?
18: Persistence is another one we talk about a lot, because the one thing that we can all guarantee kids today, there are going to be challenges between you and your goal. And you're just going to have persistence to keep trying and let other people know where you're trying to go so they can help you.
0: Victor?
19: The number one thing I would say to a young person is being a good teammate.
0: Mm.
19: And the reason I would start with that one is because at the end of the day, you don't get to say if you're a good teammate. It's your teammates who say that. And so focusing on that, they can start practicing that today.
0: Mm-hmm. Christina?
12: Rounding it out, there's so many left to choose from. I'm thinking about humility. I'm thinking about hard work, and I'm thinking about supporting the people around you.
0: So this was a historic trip, of course. You were gone for 10 days. You were farther than any human has ever been from Earth. You orbited the moon. You went to the far side of the moon. You lost contact with people back on Earth briefly. And we got a lot of questions about what that felt like. So here is a question from Colin in California.
20: My question for the astronauts of Artemis II is, how did it feel like to be on the dark side of the moon? Was it scary or was it adventurous?
0: Christina, scary or adventurous?
12: Wow. I would say in some ways, I would almost call it solemn. We had so much work to do, so we were also very busy, but we did know it needed to be commemorated amongst us when we were the four people out there by ourselves. And we did that. We took a moment and then we kind of got back to work.
0: But I can't imagine, Reid, that you're not up there looking at what you're looking at and being at least momentarily distracted from the very important work that you're doing.
10: He laughs because it's funny he asked me that question.
21: It turned out that Victor's
10: He didn't know his job before launch would be to always pull me away from the window back into the vehicle, but that did end up being his job. But when we're on the far side of the moon, first, for us, you know, the far side of the moon is often lit by the sun. Mm-hmm. Whenever we have a new moon here on Earth, that means that the far side is fully illuminated. And it was, as we're looking at the far side, it was the right side of the moon that was lit up, which was really special for us because human eyes, even though we went to the moon in the 1960s and 70s in the magnificent Apollo program, human eyes had never looked at what we were looking down on. We are gravitationally locked to only see the near side of the moon here. So we did take a moment, and then it was right back into the work.
19: I haven't found good words to describe it, but how it felt was overwhelming. It was all of the things. I mean, there were so many different emotions at the same time. I can't tell you how many times I heard something like, oh my God. And I think that was not in vain. That was an appropriate response for what was happening at that moment. It was so unreal.
0: And you have described yourself as a religious person. And so I wonder, did you have a singularly spiritual experience in those moments?
19: The whole thing. The entire mission to me was about God's glory. I think that at any point in the mission, you could go, look at that. That's kind of amazing. And we did not build that. The amazing spacecraft we were in that we built that allowed us to go do it. But it was like we're next to the moon, which dwarfs us. And like, we didn't do that. Right. Mm-hmm. That's just happened over billions of years. It's quite an amazing perspective to have.
0: All of that is very beautiful. But we did get one question that I think embodies a little bit of the skepticism that some people have about the cost-benefit analysis of space travel. So here is Isaac from Arlington, Virginia.
11: Hello, I'm 13. I'm a normal listener of The Daily. And I just want to know, why is it important that we are spending billions and billions of dollars on something? We're not even going to the moon, we're just looking at it.
0: I believe he said, why are we spending the money when we're not even landing on the moon? We are just looking at it. Jeremy, do you have a thought?
18: Yeah, sure. First of all, Isaac, I think it's a really important question to ask because we have a lot of problems here on the planet that we need to tackle. But I do see it from a different perspective. I see the genius that we bring together under the focus of a common goal and the solutions that people create that allow us to go out into deep space do benefit us here on the planet.
0: Well, we got questions that were about things that were much less serious and much more tangible than that.
21: Do you take bubble baths in space?
0: The kids were actually obsessed with every single part of your trip.
22: I wonder if the astronauts played any games on the spaceship, like tag or something, because they're floating.
23: And I was wondering if your ears popped.
24: How do you shower and clean yourself? Because at first that would smell really bad for four people in space.
25: Was it colder than you thought it would
26: be? Astronauts have to eat broccoli.
0: And they had a lot of questions about what you guys ate.
27: My question for the astronauts is, was the food in space as good as the food at your home on Earth?
28: Quick question for the astronauts. Do they have pizza parties up there?
29: How do you guys get food if there's no restaurant?
30: What do you eat in space for dessert?
31: Can you drink soda in space?
10: I'll take first stab at this. First, yes, we have broccoli. And it's actually delicious. Broccoli au gratin, one of my favorite things to eat. The food is magnificent. We have tortillas. You can put brisket on a tortilla. We have chicken and beans, broccoli, spicy green beans is another favorite. What were some of your favorites? Beets.
0: Yeah.
19: Kale salad.
10: And you may have seen we had Nutella. And taking Nutella and spreading it on a tortilla and then folding that in half, it almost made like a chocolate crepe. One of the coolest moments on that first day up there, I had some oatmeal and I didn't put quite enough water in it to rehydrate it. And so when I opened it, there was crumbs of oatmeal that just started floating out. And I don't mean like two crumbs. I mean like 10,000 crumbs of oatmeal. And I was very embarrassed. I've flown in space before. I shouldn't be making these mistakes. And instead of being annoyed, Victor just floats over and goes, oh, this is my favorite game. It just starts eating them all out of the floating area around me. It was really great.
0: That's amazing. I think there's actually a Simpsons episode where that exactly happens.
10: With a potato chips. Yes.
0: Oh my God. We did get a question about soda in space. How do you do that?
32: Soda, I haven't seen it happen successfully. I think there have been attempts, but for many astronauts, that's something that they crave when they get back. Wait, something bubbly.
0: What's the problem with carbonated beverages?
10: We tried, when I was on space station, we did try to drink carbonated beverages. Some of my Russian crewmates had a soda bottle and we couldn't even open the cap because the bubbles do not go to the top. They're just distributed throughout the entire thing.
0: Our next question is from Leonardo in New York City. It is about another aspect of daily life.
1: My big question for the Artemis 2 crew is, what does it feel like to sleep upside down in space when there is no gravity? Also, is there gravity in your dreams? Thanks. I want to be an astrophysicist when I grow up.
10: Love that.
19: Wow. Great question. I think one of the great things about being in weightlessness is there is no upside down. Mm-hmm. It all feels the same.
32: Mm, it's all convention. What do you call the floor and what do you call the ceiling? Could be anything.
0: Yeah. Wow. Did you have to strap yourself in some way? And did anybody ever bump into anybody else in their sleep?
10: I'm sorry, Jeremy.
0: Yes. It was you? He just outed you? Yes.
10: No, it was me. Oh. Out of here.
18: Well, we kind of slept like almost as if we were in bunk beds. So like two this way, but in opposite directions. And I ended up sort of in this middle space with Reed and Victor underneath me. At one point, I made the mistake of saying, I kind of like how like I float around and I move around. And so once I said that, then Reed would just kick me and I would
10: watch him float,
18: bounce around for a bit. And then I would just be drifting off and then I get another kick and I could go for another ride.
0: The second part of Leonardo's question was, is there gravity in your dreams?
32: I think we all dreamed that we were floating at different times. And one really neat thing that happened, I think, to all of us was when we got back and woke up in our beds at home, we all felt like we were floating for a little while.
0: Wow. Yes. Yeah. So you obviously traveled more than 250,000 miles away from people that you love and your home. And we got a lot of questions from kids about what that distance might have felt like. This one is from Aiden. He's 8 years old and he lives in Santa Cruz Mountains, California.
2: My question is for Reed, Victor, Christina, and Jeremy. How did you feel when you were that far away from Earth? Was it lonely?
0: Was it lonely, Reed?
10: You are flying with great friends. And so I never really felt lonely, but I definitely felt some fear. You are so far away and you're trusting this vehicle, and ours handled marvelously well. But if something went wrong out there, it could be a very tough day. So that to me was always in the back of my mind.
18: I didn't feel lonely at all. But what I did get this new sense of is how everything is sort of distributed in our galaxy. When you look up in the night sky, every star you see in our night sky is in our galaxy. This is one galaxy in the entire universe. And the Earth and the Moon and seeing them and just seeing how they're juxtaposed, I have such a hard time explaining it to people, but it was very different than I expected.
19: I didn't feel lonely, but I felt longing for Earth. It's all of the people I love, and space is emptiness. There is no air. There's a lot of nothing.
10: I don't know that this will relate, but if you look at the crescent moon, it's rounded and it stops where the sun goes to shadow. But when you look at a crescent Earth, the same thing happens, but the edge of the Earth just extends a little bit longer. And if you look at it, you realize the extension right there, this tiny, it's like two little tiny whiskers coming off the edge of Earth. It's the whole atmosphere. It's everything that keeps us alive. You really sense fragility. You just sense such a special little tiny thing right there, that atmosphere. You can just tell the moon cannot sustain life, but Earth can.
0: We're going to take a very quick break. And when we come back, I am going to present questions to you about the number one topic that we got questions about.
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0: This is The Daily. I'm Rachel Abrams. Back to my conversation with the Artemis II astronauts, who answered children's questions about their historic mission to the moon.
32: It probably does not come as a surprise that the number one topic we got questions about was the bathroom.
10: Of course.
32: And so we want to play you a very small number of questions that we got about this topic.
9: My name's Atticus. I'm 4 3/4. And how do they poop or pee in space?
11: How do they go potty in space?
12: How do you go to the bathroom in space?
13: What is it like to go to the bathroom in space?
14: And you guys have any privacy?
15: How do you poop?
16: Who farts the most in space?
17: Does the poop go up or down?
20: And where does it go?
21: Did you poop in space and did it float?
22: I was wondering what you did while your toilet was broken on the spaceship.
33: Where do you float while your toilet paper? Where do you go poo-poo?
32: Okay, Artemis crew, the children have spoken.
0: Children
32: they
0: need
32: demand
0: to know.
32: Answers.
0: Well, there was a lot of, does it go up? Does it go down? Where does it go? If it's going up, you have a problem and you did something wrong, because you're right. We don't have gravity to naturally bring all the things where they need to go. Uh-huh. But what we do instead is we create an entrainment with kind of like a suction / fan. It's not very, very strong, like a vacuum cleaner or anything.
32: I was about to say, is it like sitting on a vacuum? Is that what this is?
0: It's enough to make everything go where it should go if you do everything right.
18: So if it gets stored in a tank and then that gets vented to space.
0: Okay.
18: The capability to vent it to space clogged and that failed. And so we needed to go to a backup method, which is these just very simple tubes that you can connect to a port on the side of the spacecraft and vent them to space.
10: It was definitely a challenge for us. And we lived that way the whole entire time.
32: And what's the privacy situation here with all of this?
0: For a capsule, pretty good. There is a separate toilet area with a door. It's in the floor. Uh-huh. So you get to float in there and you can close it off. It's actually pretty good. It's one private space we had other than putting on headphones, which was a signal that you might want a little privacy.
32: We could not talk about questions from kids without a question about aliens. So we have one.
34: Hello, my name is Celine. I'm 8 years old and I live in California, but I want to live in New Jersey. So I have a question for you guys, the Artemis II. Is there other life out there, aka aliens? And did your experience on the dark side of the moon change your answer? Yeah, that's it. Bye!
32: Jeremy?
18: Oh, well, so it's pretty hard to fathom that there's not alien life out there. If you look at the closest neighboring galaxy, which is Andromeda, let's say there's this amazing civilization there. They have the most extraordinary telescopes and they're looking at Earth right now while we're chatting. What do they see? They see us a couple hundred thousand years ago. And so we're not here. That's our closest neighboring galaxy. So it gives you an idea of how hard it is to look for life in the universe. It's just really far away, even at the speed of light.
10: You realize if we found alien life out there and we came back and reported on it, NASA would never have a budget issue for the rest of eternity. So trust me.
32: That is one good argument. I'm not going to argue with that.
0: Also, we tell Reed not to say things all the time, and he does. So
10: true.
32: We have one more question about your experience while you were actually in space.
35: This is Clara Jones, age 9, of Dallas, Texas. What was the most beautiful thing you saw?
32: Victor, would you like to start?
19: I'm sorry to be boring on this, but it's the Earth.
32: Wow.
19: It just stood out. It was so different. the colors, the shapes. Our planet looks alive. Mm. Even though we can't see human structures and boats and roads, it looks alive because the swirls change. Mm. And it demands your attention. When you see it out the window, you have to stare at it.
0: I have one last question for you guys, which is, I think most people believe you when you say that nobody could understand this experience. You had something wonderful happen and you're going to carry it with you for the rest of your lives and we're just not going to get it. But I also wonder whether being up there with no life gave you a renewed appreciation or wonder for what I think is sort of the unlikely scenario of life down on Earth and just all the things that had to come together for us to even be here right now.
1: 1,000%.
10: Absolutely.
1: That was one of the biggest takeaways, because when you look out and you see the Earth, tiny Earth, and you mostly see blackness around it, you recognize what an completely unlikely scenario this is and how precious it is. There is some such thing as a global scale, and we have a choice as to what we do with that.
18: I think what I sort of wanted to end with is just a gratitude to people who paid attention to the mission, because we have a choice of where we put our energy and our attention.
1: Our world, our choice.
0: Crew of Artemis II, it has been such a pleasure, and congratulations.
19: Thank you.
10: Thank you.
1: Thank you.
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5: You're listening to Northwest Public Broadcasting. Tonight, expect mostly cloudy skies with overnight lows in the 50s. Tomorrow, it should be slightly cooler than it was earlier today, with highs in the 70s on both sides of the Cascades.
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7: It's
1: in Los Angeles. I'm Kai Rizdahl. It is Wednesday today, the 6th of May. Good as always to have you along, everybody. We're going to start with jobs because, well, you got to choose. And there was some labor market news this morning. The payroll processing company ADP says private employers added 109,000 jobs last month, more than expected, also nearly double the March number. The official tally, as you might remember, comes Friday from the Labor Department. It will be the latest update in a topsy-turvy start to this labor market year. Good thing, then, that we've got Marketplace's Mitchell Hartman to make sense of it all for us.
9: Economists' predictions for April job creation are all over the map, from 50,000 on up. Bill Adams at Fifth Third Commercial Bank is predicting 120,000 new jobs after the bullish report on private sector growth from ADP.
11: Employers added jobs at the fastest pace since early 2025. Jobless claims ticking lower in recent weeks. Another sign that people who are losing jobs are finding them relatively quickly.
9: True, the Iran war and soaring oil prices are a major source of uncertainty for employers going forward, but Adams says after holding back on hiring in the face of tariff uncertainty last year, many businesses are now feeling more confident.
11: With tailwinds from tax cuts at the turn of the year, increases in government spending, and then the Fed's rate cuts in late 2025, I think a lot of businesses feel they are ready to move forward with some hiring that they may have delayed in 2025.
9: There are worrying signs in the mix of jobs the economy's creating, says Dan North at credit insurer Allianz Trade.
12: What growth there has been in jobs has mostly come in one industry, healthcare.
9: Driven largely by the needs of aging baby boomers.
12: That to me is a little bit fragile. Gosh, what would it be if we didn't have an aging population? Well, then you'd have to wonder, where is the growth coming from?
9: Another cause for concern, deteriorating wage growth, says Dean Baker at the Center for Economic and Policy Research. Back in 2024 and 2025, average hourly earnings were rising around 4% a year. But by March 2026, wage gains had fallen to just 3.5%. At the same time, inflation was spiking from the Iran war.
13: In a context where inflation's somewhere around 3%, you're talking about real wage growth going to near zero.
9: Eroding workers' purchasing power. I'm Mitchell Hartman for Marketplace.
1: Wall Street today, broken record, though I may sound like, traders do seem to be thinking, again, that the war is almost over. We will have the details when we do the numbers.

0: Coming up.
1: A couple of years ago. It was like a men's sanctuary. You come and go. Everybody comes to the barbershop. The plumber, the dentist.
0: As times change, economies change. But first, let's do the numbers. Dow Industrial's up 612 today, 1.25%, finished at 49,910. The NASDAQ added 512 points, that is 2%, 25,838. The S&P 500 gained 105 points, 1.5%, 7,365. One does wonder whether traders are reading the room. Remember how Kraft Heinz was going to split itself into two companies but then paused that breakup earlier this year? Well, since then, it's done pretty well. The condiment and grocery maker beat analyst expectations and profit estimates for quarter number one. Kraft Heinz cooked up 2.33% today. The AI boom is brightening the outlook for a 175-year-old glass-making company. Any guesses? Come on, you'll know it as soon as I say it. Corning lit up 12% after announcing it a deal to make advanced fiber optic products for NVIDIA. The chipmaker accumulated 5.75% on the day. Cosmetics conglomerate Coty told investors sales are taking a hit because of the war in the Middle East. Petroleum very big in that industry. The parents of Kylie Cosmetics and CoverGirl added 3.5%. 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
0: This is Marketplace. I'm Kai Rizdahl. The new-ish CEO of the Walt Disney Company is loving life right now. Disney reported stronger than expected quarterly earnings today. Josh D'Amaro's first as the guy in charge. Streaming was a particular bright spot. It's now a bigger business than linear television is for Disney's entertainment division. It's what happens, I guess, when you raise prices like all the big platforms have been doing. Netflix announced its second price hike in just over a year the other day. It seems we are firmly in the era of streaming profitability, whether consumers are grumpy about it or not. Marketplace's Megan McCarty-Carino has that story.
4: Back in the innocent days of early 2023, when I first connected with New Orleans sports fanatic Jonathan Barnes, he subscribed to streaming services with abandon, usually 7 or 8 at a time. But things have changed, he tells me today.
5: You start having to look at your bank account and saying, okay, well, you know, how much am I actually watching all 6, 7, 8 of these subscription services? Which ones do I truly, truly need?
4: For Barnes, who has a young kid, Disney Plus is non-negotiable.
5: They kind of have me in the chokehold.
4: He's a big WWE fan. He's got YouTube Live to cover sports and added on Hulu with his Disney bundle.
5: We're not thrilled because, again, the subscription services continue to go up, but we felt that consolidating them was much more effective.
4: The subsidized streaming party is long over, says Ross Benish, a senior analyst at eMarketer.
6: You know, streaming wasn't going to be something for the users. It's there to make money for the mass media companies.
4: But he says consumers seem to be getting used to it.
6: You're seeing something similar that you saw with cable for years, where people would complain their bill was going up, but they would still pay for it.
4: In fact, households surveyed by market research firm Parks Associates actually increased the number of services they subscribed to over the last quarter, an average of 6, says Director of Research Michael Goodman. The amount households spend also increased in that period from $108 to $113 per month.
7: I think bundling has a lot to do with this because they're able to get more bang for their buck here, that they're able to get multiple services without having to pay for each one individually.
4: Consumers are also looking for value, often choosing lower-priced plans with ads, says John Gegengack with Hub Entertainment Research.
8: We didn't used to see people switch back and forth between tiers all that often, but it's definitely something that's happening more often, and I think it's something that will continue to go on as the prices continue to rise.
4: He says consumers also report feeling less bothered by ads than they were in the past, or maybe they're just resigned to them. I'm Megan McCarty-Carino for Marketplace.

0: This is APM.
1: I'm Dr. Anthony Lizowitz, and this is Climate Connections. On extremely hot and humid summer days, babies and toddlers can be especially vulnerable to heat stress and dehydration. Their small, developing bodies heat up faster than adults and may struggle to stay cool. And they're also unable to speak up when they're feeling hot. So Harleen Marwa, a pediatrician at Mass General Brigham, suggests keeping a close eye on babies when it's hot.
2: Is the baby more fussy today? Are they not calming in the ways they normally do? Are they feeling clammy? Are they releasing a lot of sweat? Are they physically feeling warm despite removing layers and trying to move them into a different environment? Have their feeding patterns changed? All of those can be signs that a baby is getting tired and their body is really struggling to keep up with the temperature.
1: Parents and other caretakers should also make sure infants and toddlers stay hydrated and rest in cool, well-ventilated areas. And Marwa says never hesitate to call a doctor with any questions or concerns.
2: It can be really challenging and difficult to understand when something is an emergency. And so if you ever have a question about your baby, please do contact your pediatric health center.
1: Climate Connections is produced by the Yale Center for Environmental Communication. To learn more about climate change, visit climateconnections.org.

silent for a long time, then said, "I didn't expect anything like this. It is music that brings out the feeling of my poem, providing it with a warmer background than color. It goes further into the nostalgia and light with subtlety, malaise, and richness." Hi there, this is Bill McLaughlin. Welcome to Exploring Music. We are in the midst of exploring the world of Claude Debussy. We just heard in a letter, Debussy described the reaction of his friend, the great poet, the symbolist poet, Stéphane Mallarmé, listening to Prelude to the Afternoon of the Faun in the orchestral version. It's a sort of, not a translation of the poem, but a synthesis of the poem created by Debussy. In yesterday's show, we heard the first two great masterpieces of Debussy, both created in his early 30s, the early 1890s. We heard the string quartet and then the Prelude to the Afternoon of the Faun. Sadly, although these pieces represented an enormous success within a very tiny corner of the music world, they were what the French like to call a success of esteem, not a financial success. And poor Debussy was struggling, giving piano lessons to carry himself through the day and pay the rent. He was living in Paris, in Montmartre, in the 1890s. It's a page out of La Bohème. Let's hear what kind of music Debussy was making for his own pleasure right now. We'll hear the prelude from a piece which was not published till 1901. The big piece is called Pour le Piano. It's in several movements. But this first piece, the prelude, comes from 1894. We'll hear Friedrich Gulda play it now. But imagine Debussy. Picture him for a moment. Short, stocky, powerful, seated at the piano, this wiry hair combed down over the right side of his forehead, these dark eyebrows and these intense eyes staring out at us. Here's the prelude from Pour le Piano.

tremendous performance from Friedrich Gulda, the prelude from Pour le Piano, music of Claude Debussy. There's a wild, mysterious, I guess I would say ecstatic quality to that music. I think Debussy must have been very attractive to know, especially to women. I could go on and on about Debussy and women, but we don't have time, and I want to spend most of that time on the music. I will say that through most of the 1880s, he carried on a long, intense love affair with a woman named Gabrielle Dupont. She went by a number of names, and she was remarked upon for having the most beautiful, flashing, green eyes in all of Paris. This fit exactly into the Art Nouveau ideal. Those men that painted those glorious women preferred their heroines with green eyes, and there was Gabi Dupont. Then in 1889, this long affair, 10 years between Gabi Dupont and Debussy, ended, and Debussy immediately fell in love with someone else, Rosalie Tessier, a seamstress from Normandy who was noted in Paris for having the most ravishing blonde hair. The relationship of Debussy and his new love, Lili, was short-lived. They broke up, and then Debussy changed his mind. Suddenly, he turned around on a dime and said, "Lily, Lily, I must marry you. Marry me today or I will kill myself." Well, what's a girl to do? She was wise enough to know that she needed advice. So she turned to the former girlfriend, Gabi Dupont. They had become friends. And Lily says to Gabi, "What about crazy Claude? He's a genius. I really like him. He wants to marry me." And Gabi says, "Under no circumstances should you marry that man." Well, they got married the next day. And the great thing is, Debussy had to give a piano lesson the morning of their wedding in order to earn the fee to pay for their wedding breakfast. A little later that night, one of their friends saw the married couple now on their way to a brasserie, and Debussy proudly reached into his pocket, pulled out 6 francs, and displayed their entire earthly wealth. This relationship lasted for about 5 years, and I think it settled Debussy down to some degree. Here's a letter from Debussy from London to Lily. A few years later, he writes, "My dear sweet wife, your letter did me so much good. If you only knew how lonely I feel. Not hearing your commanding voice calling me, I become as melancholy as a guitar." Well, certain journeys are necessary if only to learn that one had better stay at home. Did I need this experience to show me I really cannot get on without you? It may be logical, but it is also a piece of quite useless moral surgery. So there we have the proof. Debussy seems to be completely in love with a woman to whom he can go home, climb into bed with, talk with. And yet I think that for all of this 10-year period, Debussy was really in love with another woman, a woman whom he could never possess. Her name is Mélisande. She's not a figment of Debussy's imagination. Actually, she's the figment of someone else's imagination, and that would be the Belgian playwright Maurice Maeterlinck, who by coincidence is born just 2 weeks after Debussy, and in the 1880s had written a play called Pelléas and Mélisande, which took Debussy's heart away. He had to turn this play into an opera. Debussy had bought a copy of the play and read it, and when the play came to Paris, which was a big social event of the 1892 season, Debussy insisted that his friend Stéphane Mallarmé come with him to see this. He said, "Come with me, Stéphane. I am in love with this play. Come see what I see. I want to turn this play into an opera." It overwhelmed them. And Mallarmé agreed with Debussy, said, "Yes, you must make that an opera. But how? You have to get permission." Debussy sent an emissary, a poet named Henri Regnier, who was a close friend of Maeterlinck. And Maeterlinck said, "All right, in principle, but I'm not sure. I don't know this Debussy." So Debussy made a trip himself to Ghent and pleaded with Maeterlinck and said, "I must turn your play into an opera. I will not do any violence to your play. I will leave the words intact and intelligible, but I can hear already music." And he sat at the piano there in Ghent and played for Maeterlinck some of his ideas. "I'll give you this much. We're in a forest. There are two figures. One is named Golot. He's a hunter. He's a nobleman. He's become lost in the forest. He's chased after a wild boar, wounded it. As the boar tries to get away, he goes into a part of the forest he's never seen before. And there he hears someone weeping. Beautiful woman by the water. He says, 'What's the matter?' She says, 'Don't touch me.' He says, 'Where have you come from?' She says, 'Don't touch me.'" Frederica von Stade is Mélisande. Our Golot, the baritone, is a Dutch baritone named John Brochler.
and it's the La Scala Orchestra under Claudio Abbado. It's a live performance, the first scene of Pelléas et Mélisande.

0: Dire ce qui vous a donné une couronne. 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

0: is sometimes tenderer than love. It's Arthur Symons writing about the play of Maeterlinck, Pelias and Melisande. We just heard the first scene of Act One of Debussy's setting of Pelias and Melisande. That was John Brokler, the baritone, playing the part of Golo, the hunter in the woods, and Melisande, sung by Frederica von Stade. They fall in love, or at least they marry. And two or three years later, we're going to meet Pelias, who is the half-brother of Golo, the hunter. And as dark as Golo is, Pelias is light. Let's listen to the opening of Act Two, Scene One. Debussy opens this up with a little orchestral prelude. There's a flute line that's so beautiful and so obviously one of Debussy's beloved arabesques. Let me play a little of this for you at the piano. Isn't that a lovely, obviously outdoors scene? It's a scene from nature. It sounds like water. It is, in fact, by a fountain. And these chords that Debussy uses, all ninth chords. Here's a ninth chord on B. And then on D, a seventh chord. Another ninth, seventh. It's plain why the label Impressionist has stayed so firmly affixed to Debussy's reputation over the years. It was Erik Satie, his composer friend, who first affixed that label. And this music does sound in a way like a Monet painting transformed into sound. Debussy never lights up more than when he's close to water, as he is in this scene. Let me set up the action for you. Melisande has married Golo, the man who rescued her in the forest in the first act, and now 2 years have passed. She's coming down to a fountain in a park with Pelias, the half-brother of Golo. It's very hot this day, and Pelias says, "Come down with me near the fountain. There's a beautiful spot where the woods will protect us from the heat, and the fountain is so beautiful. It has an extraordinary silence. You can almost hear the water sleep." As she lies down against it, her hair unfolds. Remember, this is the great passion of the Art Nouveau crowd. They like to paint their women with enormously long, flowing hair. And here's Melisande as her hair just trips down. Melisande says, "Look, my hair touches the water. It's longer by far than my arms." And then she begins to play with a ring. It's her wedding ring. She throws it into the air. She's playing with it. She's careless. And it falls into the well.
1: Vous ne savez pas où je vous ai mené. Je viens souvent m'asseoir ici vers midi.

0: What an unusual opera. No big arias, no big ensembles. That's because Debussy is setting Maeterlinck's play very literally, and he never has the singers, or almost never has the singers, overlap and sing together. Because when you hear a play, if two actors speak together, you can't understand the words. And that's Debussy's concern above all. We just heard the opening of Act Two of Pelléas and Mélisande. That was Kurt Ullmann as Pelléas, Mélisande sung by Federica Fanstada, the La Scala Orchestra Milan under Claudio Abbado. That's from a live performance given in Milan, May 28, 1986. So if you heard some funny sounds coming out of your radio, that's because there was recorded live, and there's some real live noises occurring on stage as the actors move around the room. Debussy started that opera in 1892. It wasn't given its first performance until 1902. So for 10 years, he said, I've been in love with that woman, Mélisande. And the premiere of Pelléas and Mélisande did for Debussy what a lot of his friends have been trying to do for years and had been unsuccessful. It made him an international figure. Immediately, there came offers to perform Pelléas and Mélisande in London. And for the first time in his life, he started to make a halfway decent income from his music. His status within the music community had changed. He was no longer just this bohemian, extravagantly gifted pianist who wrote rather unusual music. The great people coming through Paris, and it was everyone in the world was coming through at the time, made it a point to meet Debussy. Richard Strauss, a composer just 2 years younger than Debussy, an enormously successful conductor as well as composer, made a point to meet Debussy. Here's Romain Rolland, the novelist, who sat beside Richard Strauss as they were listening to Pelléas. And after the first three acts, Strauss leaned over to ask Rolland, "Is it like this all the time?" "Yes," said Romain Rolland.
1: "Nothing more?"
0: "There's nothing in it, no music. It has nothing consecutive, no musical phrases, no developments." And Rolland replied, "But there are musical phrases. They're just not brought out or underlined in a way that the ordinary listener would appreciate."
1: Strauss said, "But I am a musician and I hear nothing. There's not enough music in this work. Delicate harmony, excellent orchestral effects, and very good taste, but it amounts to nothing. Look at this bit here, the last act. That's all Parsifal. That's Wagner."
0: There is, in fact, some Wagner in Pelléas and Mélisande. And there's obviously a whole lot going on that Richard Strauss and probably Puccini and a few others who were around at that time would not have gotten. It's a brand new way of thinking about opera. And it is a masterpiece. You're tuned into Exploring Music, and this week we are exploring the world of Claude Debussy. Love to hear from you about this project. As you know, we have a composer week every month, and we'd like to hear other composers you'd like us to consider. So drop us a line at exploringmusic@wfmt.com. Now, during the 10 years between the time that Debussy started in composing Pelléas and Mélisande and the time he finally heard it produced in Paris in 1902, he was also at work on a number of other projects, including a solo violin piece for his close friend, the great Belgian violinist Eugénie Sai. It doesn't need to be a concerto, something atmospheric. And here's what Debussy came up with. What mysterious music that is. Like clouds just drifting. Literally, the piece is called Nuage, Clouds. And of course, it didn't wind up being a piece for solo violin, much to Eugénie Sai's disappointment. Nuage became the first of three nocturnes, so-called, for orchestra. Actually, the last one uses women's chorus as well. While you still have in your ear the sound of the piano playing those shifting chords, let's hear the magic that Debussy made when he turned this into an orchestra piece. We'll listen now to the first two sections of nocturnes, Nuages, Clouds, and Fêtes.

What mysterious music. What a mysterious and very great composer. Claude Debussy, two of the nocturnes composed 1897 and 99. Just at the turn of this century, we heard Nuages and Fêtes. The second piece, Debussy said, was a sort of idea of this ancient Greek ceremony. You can hear army coming from the distance and passing by and then disappearing. Beautiful performance. That was Esa-Pekka Salonen, himself a remarkably good composer and very understanding when he comes to other composers of the 20th century, conducting the Los Angeles Philharmonic. And I think we have time for just one more piece, which doesn't get played so often. It's one of my favorites of Debussy's works. After the success of Pelléas et Mélisande, he got some commissions from big commercial firms, including Pleyel, which is something like the French version of Steinway. They're piano makers. And at this time, they decided to take their piano-making technique and transfer it to making a brand new kind of harp, a harp with no pedals, but cross-strung, so that all of the strings of the chromatic scale would be available to the harpist without having to touch pedals. And they needed a very clever piece to show off this brand new instrument. So this commission comes to Debussy, and he sets himself to thinking, what can accompany the harp? And he decided string orchestra. And he decided to make two dances for the harp with string orchestra. He called them sacred and profane dances. The first, Danse Sacrée, is very pure in its harmonic language, slow tempo. It may recall a little bit this idea of looking back to the ancients, like Satie looking at those Greek vases in the Louvre and making the gymnopédie. It's like that sort of music. The second dance, which he calls profane, is really not what we think of as profane at all. In fact, it means popular in this case. It's a kind of waltz. Here is Lisa Welbaum, harpist with the Cleveland Orchestra under Pierre Boulez. Danse sacrée et profane.

Danse Sacrée et Profane, two dances for harp and string orchestra. That was Lisa Welbaum playing harp, the Cleveland Orchestra under the direction of Pierre Boulez. Pieces made by Claude Debussy in 1903 in response to a request from the Pleyel company that Debussy composed pieces which would demonstrate the utility and beauty of their new instrument, the chromatic harp. I regret to say that the chromatic harp did not catch on. It was sort of the Edsel of the harp world. But these pieces have caught on. The sacred and profane dances are part of every harpist's repertoire and delightful to audiences as well to the present day. Well, we've about used up our time for music today, except I have an itch to go back where we started and hear Friedrich Gulda play some more of Pour le Piano. Here's Friedrich Gulda playing the Sarabande. I'll bid you adieu now and tell you that when Mr. Gulda is done playing Debussy, you shouldn't go near the tuning dial of your radio. Just leave it on. In fact, turn down the volume a little bit, but that way it'll be on tomorrow when we're back to continue the story of the life and music of Claude Debussy.

0: 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Our production assistants are Ella Pinsloop, Eric Opland, and Weston Williams. Rebecca Neistat is the WFMT production and syndication manager. 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I'm Bill McLaughlin. 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

Hi there, I'm Jalene Kahn. And every week around this time, we get to sit in the concert hall together. We have front row tickets for live music. We travel around the world to hear live music taken from a concert hall or festival, and we call it our global encore. Tonight, we'll travel to Prague. We'll sit inside the Dvorak Hall and hear a performance

0: An astonishing performance by the Buffalo Philharmonic, pianist Norman Krieger, and conductor Joanne Folletta. Beethoven, Piano Concerto No. 3. When that premiered, Beethoven played the solo piano part, but there was almost no music for him on the score. Some Egyptian hieroglyphics were all that Beethoven used to clue himself in as to what passage was next.
1: Dmitri Shostakovich was a prominent composer of the 20th century, achieving acclaim following the premiere of his first symphony in 1926. His notoriety manifested in more than just his art, with even more iconism for Shostakovich to attain external to music itself. He became an international beacon of artistic protest during the 1941 Siege of Leningrad, appearing on the cover of Time magazine in July 1942, wearing his Leningrad fireman's hat in front of a burning landscape. In a divisive time of war, people on an international scale looked to Shostakovich's music and personhood for courage.

0: Ignace Seguin conducted Chamber Orchestra of Europe.
1: What's in a name? Well, it can sometimes depend upon the era and the language. In the 18th century, Haydn and Mozart composed pieces called Notturno in Italian, works with multiple short, light movements intended for outdoor performance at night, usually at 11 p.m. or later. In 1814, the Irish musician John Field published the first set of nocturnes for his instrument, the piano, using the French word. Chopin followed suit with 19 of his own. And that's when the music became suggestive of or inspired by the night itself. Nocturne, not cheerful, but more poetic, even dreamy.

0: Bull on the Roof by Darius Milho. Leonard Bernstein conducted French National Orchestra.
1: Here in the Northwest, symphonic music has deep roots. The Boise Philharmonic, originally the Boise City Orchestra, can trace its history back to 1885. In Portland, the Symphony Society, now known as the Oregon Symphony, gave its first concert in 1896. The Seattle Symphony made its debut in 1903, with the Walla Walla Symphony following suit 4 years later. It has the distinction of being the oldest continuously operating symphony west of the Mississippi. In 1911, Mary Davenport Engberg founded the mixed-gender Bellingham Symphony, becoming the first woman to lead a professional orchestra.

0: Some selections from Snow Maiden's Suite by Nikolai Rimsky-Korsakov. David Zinman conducted Rotterdam Philharmonic Orchestra and Women's Voices of Rotterdam Philharmonic Choir. I'm Jalene Kahn. Thanks a lot for being here.
1: Camille Saint-Saëns knew theater. Think Samson and Delilah. He also knew pictorial music. Think Carnival of the Animals. No surprise, then, that the producers of The Assassination of the Duke de Guise asked the 73-year-old composer to write the music for their 1908 silent film, based on actual events of the 16th century. It runs 17 minutes, long for its day, and it plays out in nine tableaux. Saint-Saëns' original score, the very first of its kind for a motion picture, effectively accents the melodrama. Yet because of the approach of winter, he departed Paris before the premiere.

0: That was the fourth movement from the Fourth Symphony by Beethoven, and Vienna Philharmonic was conducted by Andras Nelsons. I'm Kevin O'Connor. Find us on the web at yourclassical.org.
1: Georg Philipp Telemann composed more than 3,000 works during his prolific career. He also networked extensively. For example, he first made George Frederick Handel's acquaintance as a 20-year-old while on his way to law school in Leipzig. Later, while music director at the Hamburg Opera, Telemann conducted several of Handel's London stage works. They became good friends and regular correspondents, with Handel at one point sending Telemann a crate of flowers of admirable rarity. He also quoted no fewer than 16 movements of Telemann's table music in his own compositions.

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1: It's 5:43. You're listening to Northwest Public Broadcasting. Earlier this week, the trade minister of the United Arab Emirates said it is discussing a currency swap with the U.S. In 10 minutes on Morning Edition, or on the Marketplace Morning Report, rather, hear what a currency swap is and how it could tamp down energy prices.

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1: It's 6:19. You're listening to Northwest Public Broadcasting. The Alabama legislature has spent the week debating the state's congressional maps. Democratic lawmakers have argued their voting powers are being diluted because of a Supreme Court ruling. You'll hear, well, more on this in 15 minutes on Morning Edition. And directly follow that, hear about betting on campaigns. East of the Cascades, partly to mostly sunny today, highs in the 80s to lower 90s, also a bit windy, gusts up to 25 miles per hour. In western Washington, partly to mostly cloudy, highs in the mid 60s to lower 70s.

0: This is Morning Edition from NPR News. 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
1: It's 7:19. 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The war in Iran has led to a global rise in oil prices, and oil companies expect those prices to stay high. At the same time, these companies are raking in record profits. 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
4: Live from NPR News, I'm Lakshmi Singh. President Trump maintains the U.S. is on the verge of an agreement with Iran that would end their more than two-month-old war. As NPR's Mara Liasson reports, Iran has yet to respond.
5: Iran did issue a statement yesterday saying they were reviewing the latest proposal from the United States. And yesterday, when asked by a reporter about why Iran has refused to submit, even though the U.S. has done so much damage to its military, Trump got angry, and here's what he said.
6: You don't know that. You don't know what's going on behind
7: U.S. ships a few days ago.
6: Yeah, no, a few days ago is a long time ago. You know, in the world of war, a few days ago. No, they want to make a deal badly. And we'll see if we get there. If we get there, they can't have nuclear weapons.
5: He also said, quote, it would take them 20 years to rebuild if the U.S. left now.
4: U.S. gas prices are still climbing due to a combination of factors, including the war and seasonal demand. We're just a few weeks out from the start of summer driving season. The national average is now around $4.56. World oil prices have fallen below $100 a barrel. NPR's Camilla Domonoske reports big oil companies are starting to report earnings.
8: This quarter did actually, because of a sort of accounting quirk, Exxon and Chevron looked like they made less money this quarter, but that's because a lot of the profits that they're going to make from selling oil at the higher prices that we've seen, they just haven't been able to put on their books yet until they physically deliver those shipments.
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3: This is Northwest Public Broadcasting News. I'm Connor Henriksen. U.S. Senator Patty Murray toured Hanford's waste treatment plant on Wednesday before talking to union leaders in Pasco. She spoke about the importance of funding Hanford cleanup. President Donald Trump's administration has proposed a roughly $400 million cut in funding to Hanford in the new federal budget. NWPB's senior correspondent Anna King has the details.
9: U.S. Senator Patty Murray shook hands all around before sitting down to a roundtable event. Murray says she's concerned about a proposed $1.5 trillion increase in defense spending and how that could cut funding for cleanup at Hanford.
10: I have learned to understand that every Secretary of Energy comes in and they want to be able to say they created this amazing new, nothing you've ever heard of project before, and they all have something in mind. And they forget the legal obligations of projects like this.
9: Murray also listened to local unions' concerns about how uncertain funding could cut into available labor, training, and design work at Hanford. In Pasco, I'm Anna King.
3: Washington officials are looking for new ways to help preserve the state's water supply as it's being threatened by climate change. From news partner KUOW, Natalie Akane-Newcomb reports.
11: Washington State has relied on the mountain snowpack to refill the state's rivers, especially in the summer. But in the wintertime, the state is getting more rain, but it's not cold enough for snow, which causes a higher risk of flooding. The director of Washington's Department of Ecology, Casey Sixkiller, says even though we've relied on the snowpack for generations, it's no longer reliable.
12: Washington is known as a water state, one of the wettest in the country, and yet drought is becoming more common, not less. And the science confirms this is our new normal.
11: This is the fourth year in a row the state is in a drought. The state is holding roundtables to hear from local communities and tribes on how to find or make a stable water resource. Officials are expected to release a report at the end of the year. I'm Natalie Akane-Newcomb in Seattle.
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1: It's 8:43. You're listening to Northwest Public Broadcasting. A program that allows local police to arrest immigrants has grown exponentially. That may be because the Trump administration has sweetened the deal for local law enforcement agencies that cooperate by funneling money to them. You'll hear more about that in about 10 minutes on Morning Edition. Well, the Northwest is going to have a bit of wind today. Gusts up to 25 miles per hour. It's also going to be just a bit cooler than yesterday was, especially east of the Cascades, where you'll get partly to mostly sunny skies and highs in the 70s to lower 80s. In western Washington, actually pretty much a copy of yesterday, partly to mostly cloudy, highs in the mid-60s to lower 70s.
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5: Good morning, I'm Layla Faldin. 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
0: It's Morning Edition from NPR News. I'm Michelle Martin.
5: And I'm Layla Faldin. Southeast Asian countries are meeting this week at a summit in the Philippines. One of the big topics, the U.S. war on Iran. Michael Sullivan reports from Thailand.
7: Krabi is a tourist destination of seemingly endless beaches on the glittering Andaman Sea, a place not used to seeing its airport suddenly hosting U.S. military aircraft. Last month, though, that changed for a few days at least, with U.S. planes arriving day and night, alarming locals whose videos of the arrivals were quickly splashed across national TV newscasts. Social media was filled with posts from Thais worried they were getting dragged into a war with Iran they wanted no part of. The Thai military was quick to assure people the planes were a one-off, a stopgap measure after overcrowding at a nearby military airport used for yearly joint exercises with the U.S. Thailand depends on the Strait of Hormuz for roughly half its energy needs. But gas prices are up and tourist arrivals are down as political uncertainty and the price of jet fuel have soared. And even before the war started, a survey of more than 2,000 of Southeast Asia's regional elite by Singapore's Yusof Ishak Institute identified President Trump by name as the biggest geopolitical threat to regional security.
8: It's really shocking.
7: Shadiman Lakhman is a senior researcher at Malaysia's Institute of Strategic and International Studies.
8: Trump has really made it very easy to basically blame America for a lot of things.
7: Especially after his stiff tariffs on Southeast Asian trading partners over the past year or so, some of whom, such as Indonesia and Malaysia, were already angry about U.S. support for Israel in the war in Gaza. This war and its fallout isn't helping, says Yun Sun at the Stimson Center.
9: Countries in the region are starting to feel the energy shortage. They're also facing the shortage of raw materials.
7: Aris Arugay is a professor of political science at the University of the Philippines.
10: The U.S. doesn't seem to even be sensitive to the impact of its unilateral actions to some of its Southeast Asian partners, including allies.
7: But not all its Southeast Asian partners. In the Philippines, for example, Washington and Manila are winding up their annual Balikatan war games this week, which are clearly focused on China. And in the end, says Shariman Lachman, China's growing military and economic influence in the region may trump ASEAN nations' concerns about President Trump.
8: They may not love Trump, they may not love the current administration, but America is inconveniently vital for all of us.
7: And while China has been using the war to tout itself as a benevolent and responsible partner, says the Stimson Center's Yun Sun,
9: China, since the beginning of the war, has also put an export restriction on, for example, diesel, on gas, and also on fertilizers, because China wants to reserve those supplies for China's own economic consumption.
7: Which sounds a whole lot like President Trump's America First, and may help explain why some survey respondents see Trump as a threat, but also still see the U.S. as a more trusted partner, though the gap is narrowing. For NPR News, I'm Michael Sullivan in Chiang Rai.
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0: 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I'm Leila Fadel.
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The Waltz number 14 by Frédéric Chopin. Idil Biret, your pianist here on Northwest Public Broadcasting. Good to be with you this Thursday morning. I'm Anjali Dodia in for Steve Reeder. And classical music is here for you now and continuing until the start of All Things Considered at 4 o'clock. Coming up later this hour, we'll share in a Bach keyboard concerto that is scored for a keyboard instrument, and we'll hear it played on piano in just about 10 minutes. That'll be followed by Ravel's Tombeau of Couperin. For now, though, let's continue with the waltzing, with a waltz by Franz Lehár called Gold and Silver, as it was composed for a fancy ball that was themed in those colors. The Slovak Radio Symphony Orchestra, under Michal Dietrich's direction,

The Gold and Silver Waltz by Franz Lehár with the Slovak Radio Symphony Orchestra, Michael Dietrich on the conductor's podium. 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We turn now to Johann Sebastian Bach, the seventh of his keyboard concerti. Originally, very likely, composed with harpsichord in mind for those Collegium Musicum recitals and concerts hosted at Zimmermann's Cafe. So you might have been sipping a coffee and enjoying this music if you were to attend back in the 18th century. Bach's Keyboard Concerto No. 7 today is performed by Haewon Chang, who is on piano for this performance, joined by Kamrata Kasovia.

The Keyboard Concerto No. 7 by Johann Sebastian Bach. Heiwan Chang at the piano here with Camerata Cazzovia on Northwest Public Broadcasting. I'm Anjali Jodia in for Steve Reeder, and music of Ravel is coming next. 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Maurice Ravel composed this work in part as an homage to 18th century French music and composers like Couperin, but also he composed it as a memorial to friends who served and died in World War I. Ravel's Tombeau of Couperin, performed here by the London Symphony Orchestra under Claudio Abbado's direction.

0: The Tombeau of Couperin by Maurice Ravel. 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
2: Ever since I was a really little kid, I've been hearing music in my head. 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I realized I'd kind of been composing all along.
0: Hear from young talent all across the country this week on From the Top, tomorrow at 1 o'clock and Sunday at noon, right here on NWPB Classical. Well, here now is a work composed for young artists, specifically at the prestigious High School of Music and Art in New York in 1938, but it's a work that has been enjoyed by young artists ever since all around the world. That is Aaron Copland's An Outdoor Overture, the United States Army Field Band performing here.

Aaron Copland's and Outdoor Overture. Finley R. Hamilton, that is Colonel Finley R. Hamilton, conducting the U.S. Army Field Band here on NWPB Classical. I'm Anjali Dodia in for Steve Reeder today. It's 9:56. In our 10 o'clock hour today, we'll share in two major works, a string quartet by Beethoven and a symphony by Berwald. Here now, though, is something of Franz Liszt, one of his piano solos, this one called Forest Murmurs, with Claudio Arrau at the keyboard.

0: Rory Dahl's Port by James Oswald. A port being a song or an air, Rory Dahl being a famous Celtic harp player. James Oswald's Port or air for Rory Dahl, performed here by Chatham Baroque on Northwest Public Broadcasting.
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0: Support also comes from the Walla Walla Chamber Music Festival, June 4th through the 27th. 30 musicians from across North America perform chamber music in social settings throughout the Walla Walla Valley. Ticket information and festival details at wwcmf.org. The next 25 minutes go to Beethoven and the string quartet number 4 from his first set of string quartets. Now, this one is cast in the stormy key of C minor, which is significant. Beethoven used this key for his most powerful emotive works, some of them at least. Think his Pathétique piano sonata. Think his Symphony No. 5, which he actually began composing 4 years after he completed this string quartet. Beethoven's C minor string quartet No. 4 is performed today by the Takács Quartet.

0: The Concerto for Trumpet and Violin by Georg Philipp Telemann. That was Musica Antiqua Cologne, led by Reinhard Goebel, who was also the violinist there, and trumpet soloist Friedmann Immer.
1: 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How about a blend of insightful news to enjoy with your Walla Walla Red Blend? Or hand-picked music to accompany fresh cherries picked from Yakima Valley orchards? A feast for your ears every day at Northwest Public Broadcasting.